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1: I feel as though I'm always holding my breath. 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Will he call me names or ignore me?
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1: This is Nnamdi Asamoah. I play football for the Philadelphia Eagles, but what I do off the field with United Way might be more important. 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
1: In advertising, when they hire Spike to be a director for a commercial, that concept has already been thought up by somebody else long before he's involved. The casting happens without the director. The director comes in, shoots the commercial, and then the post-production work, the editing, the music, and all the rest of that, that happens without the director. So he's only there for that middle hole of the donut and not for the other parts of it. And that became creatively very frustrating for Spike. He wanted to be involved in the advertising, but literally from soup to nuts, from start to finish. And so the only way to make that happen was to start his own agency.
2: Mark Robinson, author of Black on Madison Avenue, published by Alliance Books. Robinson has spent the past four decades in advertising and marketing at some of the industry's most prestigious agencies. In his book, Robinson gives readers a rare look at what it's like to be one of the very, very few African-American professionals in the advertising agency business. Robinson was chosen by filmmaker Spike Lee to co-found, launch, and manage his new agency, Spike DDB. As managing director, he built the agency from a virtual startup to a $35 million phenomenon in 1 year. In 1998, he left the ad business for a few years to start his own internet-based clothing company that celebrated African-American history and heroes. Black on Madison Avenue explains how and why Robinson landed on Madison Avenue, and he shares some of his incredible adventures over the past four decades. I'm Johnny O'Hanson, Jr., and welcome to another edition of In Black America. On this week's program, Black on Madison Avenue with Mark Robinson, Part 2, In Black America.
1: Going to work for a black agency, you can, you know, basically shed the whole idea of code switching. You are your authentic self at home, at work, in all of the same all the different environments. And you don't have to think about, well, what kind of behavior should I be putting forward in this situation? You know, I can be every bit the professional, every bit the business executive that I am at a white agency, but it's still a very different experience, and it's a very different feeling for me and for the people that I work with, being able to be in an environment that is much more directly connected to me and who I am.
2: Advertising decides what America wants, and yet for an industry that professes to be the vanguard of creativity, popular culture, and forward thinking, advertising is one of the most undiverse white-collar professions in America. Drawing on more than four decades of experience at some of the world's most influential agencies, Mark Robinson shared how his career began, the barriers he encountered, and why diversity efforts in advertising have historically fallen short. Beginning his career in account management at SSC&B, Robinson quickly rose to become the agency's first African-American vice president before moving on to Gray Advertising, where he was also their first African-American vice president. In the first 12 years of his career, Robinson helped develop and launch seven new product brands, going from concept brainstorm to store shelves. On today's program, we conclude our conversation with Mark Robinson.
1: You know, I was there for about 5 years, moved up the ranks a little bit further there, but nothing memorable happened in my life or in my career at Gray, sadly. It was marking time for me.
2: I found it interesting when you wrote about the AIDS epidemic and the fallout it had on the ad agencies. Talk to us about those experiences.
1: Well, this was the mid-1980s, which was the height of the early years of the AIDS epidemic. And there, you know, it had as much of an impact on the ad agency business as it had on, say, the entertainment business. And we had a young male office assistant that worked in my office and my department, and he had contracted HIV. He became HIV positive. And many of the older executives, and one in particular, were absolutely horrified and terrified. They wanted him gone instantly. But fortunately, there were a few of us who fought for his rights, and management and HR said, no, you can't fire him for that. But what they were able to do was say, he can't use the men's room facilities. We don't want him using the same bathroom as everybody else. And so the female secretaries in the office decided he would use the ladies' room, and they would clear it and guard it whenever he needed to go to the bathroom. And it was just one of those unnecessary indignities that people experience because of fear and bigotry, which sadly was common at ad agencies. You know, advertising is supposed to be the vanguard of forward thinking and creativity and innovation, but the reality is something very, very far from that.
2: Eventually, you left mainstream agency and went to work for a minority-owned advertising agency. I found it interesting, the term mainstream and then multicultural. Talk to us about those two different terms.
1: Yes, there's a couple of terms that I use in the book that I was conflicted about using them, because terms like mainstream and general market confer a level of preeminence and legitimacy that isn't necessarily my point of view and isn't necessarily objectively true, but it is the terminology used in the business. And so I felt to be understood and to be clear, I would use the generally accepted terminology. Mainstream is basically marketing to the general Caucasian population. And over time, that came to be interpreted as total market, and so therefore inclusive of people of color. But while it was described that way, in practical terms, it was still Caucasian advertising. And multicultural advertising, which encompasses everything else, advertising to African Americans, to Hispanic Americans, to Asian Americans, to the LGBTQ community, and so forth. Those are all come under the multicultural umbrella. And, you know, during my time at Gray, I would get calls from executive recruiters about opportunities to come work in multicultural advertising. And the conversations would invariably be, this is a great job that I have if you're interested, but, and it would be a big but, you know, you got to remember, you go over to that side of the business, there's no coming back. Once you cross over to multicultural, mainstream agencies will not be interested in having you come back over this way. And it's basically that they feel you have vanished from the business. Once you've gone over to the multicultural side, they don't consider it to be legitimate experience.
2: It looked like you did some good work when you was at Uniworld. Talk to us about that experience.
1: Well, one of the things that I value and appreciate most about working in multicultural marketing is that almost always it has two dimensions to it. You are there to do well for your clients. You're there to help their business to grow and prosper, but you're also there to do good on behalf of your clients. You're there to serve the consumer constituency that's buying their products. The relationship between consumers of color and corporate America is much more transactional than the general population. Black people and brown people in particular say, if I'm going to buy your product, if I'm going to be loyal to your product, you got to show me something. You got to show me that you care about my community, about me as a person of color. What are you doing for me? What are you doing for us? And so there was an expectation and an obligation for these companies and their products that they've got to do more than just have a good product. They've got to be invested in the community. And this became increasingly true over the course of the 1980s, thanks to President Ronald Reagan, who during his time in office would slash the budgets for all of the programs that served communities of color. All of the things that the government had been doing during the 1970s to help these communities of color, he basically zeroed out a lot of those budgets. And so those communities and those people said, if the government is going to stop helping us, then corporate America has to step up and fill that void. The products that we buy, the products that we choose to be loyal to, have to be loyal to us in return. And that has become a trend.
2: I found it interesting when you wrote about when you was at UniWorld, it helped you know who you are, but it also helped your children know who you are and what you did.
1: You know, advertising is not that easy to explain to somebody not in the business in terms of what you do, especially, you know, Daddy, do you write the ads? No. Do you draw the ads? No. You know, I'm a strategist and a business executive, and they'll, you know, that doesn't mean anything to them. But by working for a multicultural agency, by working for a Black ad agency, I was able to explain to my kids, you know, and they were able to understand, Dad helps companies to sell their products to Black people and helps Black people get good products. And it was really kind of as simple as that. And so there was a clarity there. The other thing that really changed for me by working for a Black agency is, you know, I think that literally any person of color, but especially any Black person, understands, you know, code shift and how you are a certain person and a certain way in one environment and a different person in a different way in a different environment based on the context and the requirements of that environment. And that when you go to work, you have to be that work person that looks a certain way and talks a certain way and reacts a certain way that may be different than your authentic nature when you are at home or when you are with friends and with people who you are, you know, familiar with and comfortable with. Well, going to work for a Black agency, you can, you know, basically shed the whole idea of code switching. You are your authentic self at home, at work, in all of the same all the different environments. And you don't have to think about, well, what kind of behavior should I be putting forward in this situation? You know, I can be every bit the professional, every bit the business executive that I am at a white agency, but it's still a very different experience, and it's a very different feeling for me and for the people that I work with, being able to be in an environment that is much more directly connected to me and who I am.
2: If you're just joining us, I'm Johnny O. Hanson, Jr., and you're listening to In Black America from KUT Radio. And we speak with Mark Ed Robinson, former advertising and marketing professional, diversity advisor, and author of Black on Madison Avenue. How'd you happen to go to work with Spike Lee?
1: Again, got a call from an executive recruiter, and he said, I've got an interesting job opportunity here. I have a creative celebrity who's planning to start their own advertising agency, and they need a business partner who'll run the business side of the agency while they run the creative side of the agency. And, you know, I guess it took about a half a second for the thought to click in my head, and I just said to the recruiter on the phone, "Oh, so Spike is ready to start his agency." And the recruiter got all flustered and said, "I can neither confirm nor deny that's the person behind this. I'm not prepared to reveal the identity at this time. You have to let me know. Are you interested in putting yourself forward?" And I said, "Yeah, absolutely." You know, and I had fortunately had a prior experience working on a project with Spike on behalf of my Coors client, Coors Beer, when working at Uniworld, which was the black agency where I was working. And we were doing a literacy project involving Clark Atlanta University. And that project went very, very well. And it was a good experience for us. It was a good experience for Coors. And it was a good experience for Spike. So when the recruiter gave him like 10 resumes, the short list of these are the candidates for Spike to consider, my resume was among that 10. And what I didn't learn until many months later was that Spike spread those resumes out on his desk, pulled mine out and said, "This one, I want to talk to him," and basically ignored the other 9 resumes.
2: And I guess the other question that it came to mind, at what point did Spike want to have an ad agency? Did y'all ever have that conversation?
1: You know, Spike is a creative auteur. As a filmmaker, when he makes a movie, he's involved in the development of the concept. He's involved in writing the screenplay. He's involved in casting the actors. He's involved in shooting and directing the film. And then he's involved in the post-production, the editing, the working with the composer on the music and all of the elements, literally from the very start of the process to the very end of the process. His fingers touch every element. Now, he may not be doing all of the pieces himself, but he is contributing his ideas and his influence and his choices on every step in the process. But in advertising, when they hire Spike to be a director for a commercial, that concept has already been thought up by somebody else long before he's involved. The casting happens without the director. The director comes in, shoots the commercial, and then the post-production work, the editing, the music, and all the rest of that, that happens without the director. So he's only there for that middle hole of the donut and not for the other parts of it. And that became creatively very frustrating for Spike. He wanted to be involved in the advertising, but literally from soup to nuts, from start to finish. And so the only way to make that happen was to start his own agency and therefore manage that entire creative process. And that's why he did it.
2: Mr. Robinson, before we run out of time, I found of all the stories in which you wrote about in the book, and there are many and poignant, but to the life of me, I could not understand why folks could not understand the relationship that African-Americans have with Kool-Aid. Do they not know? Obviously, they didn't. I mean, you cannot go into an African-American home and not find Kool-Aid.
1: Kool-Aid, which is made and sold by General Foods, which is now Kraft General Foods.
2: Right.
1: They basically had been marketing Kool-Aid on Saturday morning cartoon television to kids in the summer months, you know, May through September.
2: Mm-hmm.
1: Because that's where they perceived the opportunity to be. This is a kid's drink, you know, real sugary, and it's a cold drink. It's a punch. So May to September. And in a meeting with the client, I said, you know, without black people, Kool-Aid basically would barely exist. And the client took great umbrage and great offense to my saying that. And I said, well, black people drink Kool-Aid year round. There is no month that Kool-Aid is not in the refrigerator in a black household. And there is no age range for Kool-Aid drinkers in a black household. If you live in a black home, you are a Kool-Aid drinker, period. I said, so if you didn't have black people buying Kool-Aid January to December and only sold it in those warm weather months, supermarkets would manage the product differently. They would put it in the seasonal products aisle. It would get sold next to the charcoal briquettes that you only buy from May to September. And it would disappear from the shelves the other months of the year. And you'd never have the opportunity to sell it. And every year you'd have to pay the store what's called a slotting allowance, which is basically a bribe to the store to get them to put you back on the shelf again when May rolls around. But when you have a year-round product, that whole headache goes away.
2: There's two things I want to talk about before I let you go. The sharecropping on Madison Avenue, I found interesting. Man tanning, stay in the kitchen relationship.
1: Sure. Well, sharecropping basically is the system in the ad agency business of pursuing new business and pursuing clients, and the minority agencies, the multicultural agencies, are dependent upon the mainstream agencies to sort of share the scraps from their table in order to win new business. Most of the minority agencies don't get invited to the new business pitch opportunities by the clients, especially not by the large clients. And so they have to go in as a subcontractor to the mainstream agency. And when you come in as a subcontractor, you basically sign away your rights and your individuality and say, I will do whatever the mainstream agency tells me to do. And it becomes a sharecropping experience. Now, what was the other thing that you wanted me to talk about?
2: The other one is the James Brown beer commercial that I found the explanation that you all were going to do for a Super Bowl ad intriguing, and Ravenel got it in the middle of it, and it was a lost opportunity.
1: Well, this was 1997,
2: mm-hmm.
1: And Budweiser, actually Bud Light, had given us an assignment to come up with a Super Bowl commercial for them. And we worked day and night on ideas. And the creative team under Spike was cranking out all of these ideas. And most of them, Spike said, no. He said, any old agency could come up with that idea. We have to be able to present an idea that only my agency could have come up with. And the creative idea that we settled on, I won't use the word settled, that we embraced and presented to the client involved James Brown, who at that time was doing some wrestling with the law over some domestic violence disputes and some other things that he had done, disorderly disputes that he had, and he was sentenced to do community service time by the courts. And so we were going to take that and make it into something where James Brown's community service was going around the neighborhood on a bike and delivering Bud Light to people, giving it away, you know, just to serve the community by sharing Bud Light, a cold Bud Light, with hardworking Americans. And he had a double six pack of Bud Light in the little basket on the front of the bicycle. He's got the little bell and so forth, and he's going down the street, in typical American street, white picket fence and all of that, seeing folks mowing their lawns, and he goes, Bud Light for my friend, and giving them away. And the client loved the idea. They absolutely wanted to do this commercial. They thought it was brilliant, because when you do a Super Bowl commercial, the number one criteria is you want a commercial that people are going to talk about in the office on Monday. And this was going to be a commercial people talked about in the office on Monday. Unfortunately, as we were getting ready to shoot the commercial, we heard from James that he had one condition. He was willing to do the commercial. He was happy to do the commercial, but he had one condition, which was that Reverend Al Sharpton had to be in the commercial with him. Now, James Brown is Al Sharpton's godfather. I mean, literally his godfather. And he wanted to do him this favor to help continue to elevate the visibility and legitimacy of Reverend Al. Back in the mid-90s, that was still something that was growing and rising. And, you know, these days, Reverend Sharpton is a much more highly regarded and respected figure than he was, you know, 30 years ago. And so we had to take that to the Anheuser-Busch client and say, well, you know, we're going to do this. James has agreed to do this, but here's his condition. And the client killed the commercial, said, nope, that will never happen. And so the idea died.
2: Mr. Robinson, what do you want readers to come away with once they've read your story?
1: I think that there's a lot of really great stories and some interesting themes in the book. But the number one theme for me in writing the book is about visibility and invisibility. That America doesn't necessarily see us when we're there, and they don't see the absence of us when we're not there. And we tend to be invisible, that they are perfectly content to get by without us. And when we're there, they don't notice what we are and who we are and appreciate that. But I think that over time, that has changed significantly and substantially. But it has been one of the biggest challenges of being part of the advertising business. I think that advertising, multicultural advertising and Black advertising in particular, has been an incredibly effective device and tool in helping to shape perceptions of Black people in America. And you know, although I have a lot of issues with the ad business, and it continues to be one of the most undiverse white-collar professions in America, it is still a business that I love, and I wouldn't trade it for anything in the world.
2: Mark Robinson, author of Black on Madison Avenue. If you have questions, comments, or suggestions as to future In Black America programs, email us at inblackamerica@kut.org. 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
7: Thank you.
8: Thank you.
6: So our first segment is called Farouk Dignoran. Our goal is to give our listeners some background into today's subject. So I guess, Laura, it's easy enough to start with you. Why create Trash Can Annie? What were we hoping? What was the genesis when you decided to do that?
8: So I didn't start Trash Can Annie. A woman by the name of Candace Bellamy started Trash Can Annie in 1978, and I happened to be a customer at the age of 14. I started shopping at Trash Can Annie, and I'm not from the Quad Cities.
6: Oh, okay. So where are you from?
8: Cedar Rapids.
6: So you would drive down, or?
8: As a 14-year-old, I wasn't old enough to drive.
6: Sure.
8: So I let my parents know I'm happy to do chores so I can make money to come shopping at Trash Can Annie.
6: Excellent.
8: And I'll take the bus.
6: If I have to.
8: No, I wanted to because the first few times they brought me, and I don't want anyone watching me shop. You're far more comfortable if you just do it on your own.
6: Okay.
8: And they said, well, why don't you show us that you can do it, and then we'll let you do it. So I started doing that.
6: Excellent. Mm-hmm. Well, so what appealed about the shop? I mean, what was it that made you willing to ride a bus from Cedar Rapids?
8: Sure. Quality, uniqueness, and history.
6: Okay. So talk a little bit more about some of those, because I don't know that all of our listeners know what kinds of things you're doing there, what kinds of things are for sale and all of that. So talk a little bit about those history, that history and the history of the clothes and that sort of thing.
8: Well, when Trash Can Annie first started, it started in a building called Hibernian Hall, which was built in the 1870s for the area Irish. It was in the chapel. That in itself was pretty unique. Candace went back to the 1850s and up to the 1950s. When my husband and I purchased the store, it was the 1870s through the 1970s. And Bob and I moved from Hibernian Hall to just down the street where we were, next to the Arsenal Bridge, but we got hit by the flood in 2019. And after that, we decided we would carry the 1890s through the early 2000s. And we do everything from folks coming in off the street to working on films, things in TV shows, working on Broadway, working with the Juilliard, working with designers.
6: Cool. All right. So, Bob, talk to us about Ragged Records.
7: Well, I really had no intention of doing another record store. I'd been in the music business since the early 80s. I started out working at Co-op Records and ended up owning three Co-op record stores in Illinois for several years and sold those in 2005 and kind of was really into antiques and refinishing furniture. I was doing really into Mission furniture and turn of the century arts and crafts period stuff and was doing that. And after a couple of years of that, I had a small shop in Hibernian Hall, and I started doing music again a little bit in the antique store, and it just kind of evolved into doing records full time again and getting away from the antiques. So, and Laura and I decided that it would be a good idea if, since we had so many like customers, that maybe we'd find a spot together and moving together.
6: Yeah, that was going to be my next question, because it seems to me like these two things, vintage music and vintage clothing, would have a lot of commonalities in terms of the people that were looking for them. So you found that to be true. Does it tend to be a case where, I hate to use stereotypes, but the ladies are going over to look at the clothes and the guys are looking at records, or the guys are interested in the clothes and the girls are looking at records, or is that just not the case?
7: Well, there was that for sure. You know, it's like, you know, I would have customers who would come with their wives and they go down and shop with Laura. But we do have a lot of crossover customers and people that do buy vintage clothes and buy music as well.
6: Okay. So for me, I'm going to come back to Trash Can Annie. So you have this wide range. How do you go about the process of gathering clothes and then deciding whether the clothes are up to your standards, or is there a big vetting process that you have to do in order for clothes to be something that Trash Can Annie would be willing to sell?
8: Yes. Okay. I'm very particular about what it is that I have on the floor. I want it to be the quality of the piece that it basically would have been from the decade that it came from. I just put myself in, because I used to be a customer, that from that perspective, what I would want to have purchased, even though now we are owners, and because things go in films and to the areas that I discussed before, I want that quality to be something that people are extremely comfortable in and know that we have high standards.
6: Is size part of the decision-making process?
8: Absolutely.
6: I'm a big guy, but I would imagine there aren't a lot of guys my size who are shopping. So do you tend to look at these sizes are the sizes that will sell and I just can't mess with that? Or,
8: well, I'm also a stylist, so I've measured every single piece in the store. There's a collar on the top of the hanger that has a number that represents the bust, the waist, or the chest. And I update people's measurements, so immediately I can go to what I know will fit the person and put them in clothing that fits them immediately. And it works out exceptionally well.
6: Okay. I guess I have one last question dealing with the folks that you have that you're, and I don't even know, are you selling or renting clothes to a movie production?
8: Okay. Mm-hmm.
6: Do you ever get stuff back, you know, because they kind of beat it up or whatever, and have them come back and say, okay, thank you for, you know, can we sell this back to you, or is that just not part of what you do?
8: Well, most people love what they got so much they don't want to do that.
6: Okay.
8: Because they know it's such a great and unique piece that they love it so much that there are times when someone will get, say, a corduroy jacket that they've had for quite some time and maybe they haven't worn it for a little bit and think, you know, I'm not sure that this is something I'm wearing. And I look at them and say,

0: a medieval reenactor. And so I have a lot, far too much probably, of jewelry and things like that and necklaces and whatever. And my wife asks, why haven't you gotten rid of this stuff? You know, it's 50. I've had some of them for 50 years. And I'm like, I can still remember the person who made this and sold it to me. There's a story for each one of these pieces. And so I absolutely, I would never part with those, even if they do get beat up or whatever, because they have meaning to me, let alone whether they would have meaning to anybody else.
1: Correct.
0: Yeah. Well, as you can see, we have a lot more to talk about. So please stay tuned for the next segment of our show. This is ROI on KALA, St. Ambrose University, 106.1 FM.
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0: Welcome back to ROI, Relevant or Irrelevant, the radio show where events of history are examined through the discussion of books, journal articles, papers, and presentations. Then historians and history buffs ask the question, what is relevant or irrelevant in today's world? My name is Jay Swords. This is the second segment of the show, referred to as the Kitchen Table. Our guests today are Laura Heath, owner of Trash Can Annie, and Bob Harrington, owner of Ragged Records. Our history buffs today are Rick Sweet and Terry Toppler. And Rick, I'm going to let you start us off.
3: Okay, I think I will do that. Laura, this is one, the first one for you is, how did you get involved with providing fashion to Juilliard and Broadway and film? How did that come about?
1: Well, we're exceptionally fortunate because the Juilliard called us.
3: That helps.
1: Yes. They had students that lived in the Quad Cities at some time or in the Chicago, in the Midwest, and they had shopped here. We also work with Goodman and Steppenwolf Theaters in Chicago. Quote unquote, the word got around that we had some amazing pieces that were unusual finds, and they knew to contact us directly.
0: Okay. Terry.
4: Yeah, this question is actually for Laura and Bob. So about your collections, do you have a favorite time period and why?
5: Well, for me, personally, you know, for me, I would say late 50s, 60s jazz is kind of a favorite for me. Unfortunately, that's not stuff we see that often coming in.
0: Sure.
1: And for me personally, I do love things from the 1960s, but an awful lot of things from the 1960s are things that have been reproduction of sorts that would have been made in 1900 or 1910. It's just out of a different textile. And during 1900, women were corseted, and in the 60s, they were not.
0: Lucky them.
1: Lucky them. Still tiny pieces in the 60s. The average woman's waist in 1900, wanted waist, was 18 inches, and our average head measurement is 22.
5: Ah. Now, if Terry, if you were talking from the store standpoint, it really changes. You know, it depends on what people are into at the time. So, like right now, 90s vinyl is super hot, but also really hard to find because, unfortunately, by the 90s, they had stopped doing much on vinyl. So it's we're always looking for that, and customers are always looking for it, but it's difficult to find.
0: So that leads me to a question then. Where do you look? For both of you, how do you get your inventory?
5: Well, we both have been doing this quite a while, so you know people kind of come to us. So we don't really advertise anymore. I don't really a whole lot.
1: We don't need to.
5: So people kind of come to us with collections. So
0: okay.
5: We're always on the hunt. And it's kind of nice now, too, with her looking for vintage clothes and me looking for record collection and music-related stuff. So if she gets a call, she can always say, well, hey, do you have anything that's music-related? And then if I get a call, you know, do you have any vintage clothing?
0: Are we talking about...

0: But individuals, are we talking about estate kinds of things where, you know, grandpa died and I've been up in the attic and I found all this?
1: All of that, really. Yes. I mean, we both get calls from estates, from, you know, individuals selling their collections. I've bought collections from people that I've been selling to for years that are now want to liquidate their collections. I would say...
2: It's surprising. It's a handful, but the vast majority of the time, it is something where we are fortunately contacted before it becomes an estate sale, because they realize our reputations and they sure. want us to have the pieces that were dear to the people who originally collected them.
0: Sure. And I would imagine that that happens in terms of a lot of, again, I can think of my own, when at some point I shuffle off the mortal coil, I would want to make sure there are some folks I know would truly appreciate what I have, and that is where you want it to go. You want it to,
2: absolutely.
0: You want the legacy to continue
1: sure.
0: in some way. Sure. Rick.
3: I was thinking of my legacy. I'm trying to find somebody who would be in love with my rock collection, collected all over the world over the last 60 years, and I can think of no one.
0: I suspect there are plenty of folks when I am selling your stuff off as your estate manager, I don't think I'm going to have any trouble finding people to take your rocks.
3: And I will look down from heaven or up from hell to see that happen.
2: Rick, do you have do you have any cool clothes? Do you have any great vinyl?
3: I tell you what, I had my letter jacket from high school, graduated in 1967, took it out to Nevada. I was out in Nevada for a few decades, and the heat and humidity dissolved the poor threads, and it literally fell apart.
2: That happens sometimes.
3: The only thing I saved was my letter.
1: Yeah.
3: I do have a question for Bob. You're talking about estates. I had a member of my family who passed last year, and in July I'm going to be getting. He took my parents' records, but they're not hot. They're big band. They're classical. Whatever. Is there a market for such? A genre such as that?
1: Yeah, certain things from all of those types of music that are still there is an interest of. It really just kind of depends on the artist. So, you know, like with big band, if it's stuff Ted Heath and things like that, you know, not so much. But if you have things that are leaning more toward modern jazz, say like a Duke Ellington or Count Basie, you know, still you would consider
3: sure.
1: you know big band. But those things are still an interest in. And same
3: sure.
1: with classical. It really classical buyers are. They're pretty finicky. So classical buyers want records in extremely good condition. They're looking for certain labels. They like early stereo pressings. With classical, there's a lot that's tough to sell these days, but there is still things that people are looking for.
3: Sure. Okay. Thanks. Yeah.
0: Terry.
4: Yeah, I find it interesting that perhaps we can actually relate our music to the style of clothing from a certain time period. Whether one is the clothing is loose or restrictive, and I think specifically about women, you know, with corsets and the bustle and puff sleeves and all of that. So my question to both of you is, how has women's fashion and the music that accompanied it during those time periods shaped their everyday life and their personal identities?
2: We could go on for hours about that.
0: yeah, time frame.
2: there's an awful lot that goes with that, because if we really think about it, women basically had to ask permission in the 1890s, 1900, even in through the early 30s. Let's face it, we couldn't actually go out and purchase a home or open a bank account on our own up until the 1960s. So to me, what I look at is I look at wartime. Skirts were longer during wartime. Just music was uplifting. And one of the fashions that I think about were in the 1930s during the Depression. They cut clothing. So the armholes were cut higher. and the backs were cut smaller, so women would have to stand up because everyone was so downtrodden from things being economically as bad as it was. And I know that they did some great music during that time that was very uplifting too. And then, of course, during the war, they had to conserve fabric, so you couldn't have a full circle skirt. You had to have what they referred to as a wiggle dress or a pencil skirt to save the fabrics for wartime. And again, hand in hand, music went along with that, where things, I think, were kept a little more, I don't know, I guess Bob would feel
1: that. Well, there's always been a correlation between musicians are wearing,
2: yes,
1: you know, and what people are wearing. So, say, you know, like the early 90s, mm-hmm. musicians were the grunge era. They were wearing flannel and tore up jeans. And what happened? You saw it at the mall,
2: right?
1: 6 months, a year mm-hmm. later. And it's been that way since the beginning of modern music, really. If you look back at what the artists were wearing, you know, they set the trends. You know, Cab Calloway, he's kind of set the trend. You know, it's what he was wearing.
0: Okay. This is, again, for both of you, and what made me think about it was, you know, picky album buyers wanting to have particular. So I know this from a book point of view, but I'm assuming the same thing is true. The value of something is sometimes affected by the brand. So, you know, is there, in an album, for example, does a particular label, this label tend to be better or more expensive than that label, in a fashion, you know, do we even have, I mean, we know we have them now, but in the 20s and 30s, did you have a particular company or a particular designer who, you know, in today's world carries more weight or you know, sure. something along those yeah, lines?
1: Definitely with music, you know, for instance, say like Blue Note Records of the 1950s and 60s. If you're looking at it from the standpoint of what are people interested in, they would much rather have the original Blue Note pressings, you know, than the reissues. So from that standpoint, definitely.
0: Okay. Fashion, the same thing?
2: It's absolutely true.
0: Okay.
2: Yeah. People would, labels weren't readily used until about 1910, and when they were, they were very specific, certain brands were, because they were branding themselves. And people wanted to have that brand not only in their garment, but by the cut of the piece, they knew that it was from that company.
0: Okay. I would just, because I'm curious, what were hot brands over time? You know, is there a particular brand that jumps out? Because, you know, my kids grew up in the, 80s and 90s, and Calvin Klein, for example, was so hot for about a decade. It almost defined a decade in terms of that style. Are there things like that for the 20s and 30s and 40s? Are there particular folks who really jumped out?
2: Well, I mean, we think of it now. Levi's.
0: Oh, okay. I wasn't thinking of that, but sure.
2: That is something now that people still wear, still love, and it will always be a brand no matter where you are in the world. People want to wear Levi's.
0: Okay, that's fascinating. Yeah. Rick?
3: Sure. Laura and Bob, I'm the capitalist of the team, so I am always interested in business plans and markets and whatever. And Laura, you mentioned that you were hooked on your business when you were 14 years old, that you would actually jump on a bus from Cedar Rapids and travel the 65 miles to Davenport. Bob, what market did you see that would morph you over to research, collect, sell, and embrace records?
1: Well, I was very influenced by my older brother. He was 6 years older than me, and you know, I thought him and his friends were the coolest when I was a little kid, you know. This is the early 70s, you know, and 1 week they're into Flying Burrito Brothers and all wearing Western wear, and then the next week they're into Edgar Winter, and they all got rhinestones on and silk shirts, and I thought this was the coolest. And so I was very influenced by what they were doing and listening to, and so, you know, I started buying records. You know, I'd look at what they were listening listening to, say, David Bowie, and so I would go out to the record store, and then I'm going to buy a David Bowie record, you know, to try and impress them. Yep. And so I got into music like that, and then I fortunately had a future family member that gave me their record collection because they were moving to a commune. And so they were getting rid of all their worldly possessions. And and so I inherited a pretty cool record collection, and that really got me into it. And I, you know, going and hanging out at the record store every week, I thought was one of the cooler things I could do. And that's kind of what got me interested. And I decided I really would like to work here. And so I was a baker in the early 80s and kept hanging out at the record store. And finally, one day they said, do you want to help out? And so I kind of volunteered my time for a few weeks, and then they started paying me. And eventually it evolved from there into working in stores and owning stores.
0: It always helps to have a little bit of a paycheck, as
1: yeah, that's kind of nice. Yeah,
0: nice, yeah, yes.
1: Yeah. I worked for records to start, though, you know, definitely.
0: Oh, right, which is, happens a lot. Yeah. I did a lot of, again, I'm a medieval reenactor, and I have done any number of armor pieces for something else, as opposed to don't pay me, give me blah blah blah.
1: Sure.
0: We'll barter here a little bit.
1: Yeah. I would still do that today. So
2: can I.
0: Absolutely. Yeah, absolutely.
1: If you got something cool, I'm definitely down for barter.
0: We could make a deal. Mm-hmm. All right, Terry, I think you might be the last question.
4: Okay. So, well, this question then is for Bob. And so I want to piggyback off of what Rick had asked you about management. So what challenges have you faced in the music retail industry?
1: Oh, I've seen a lot of changes. If you look at when I started in the early, mid-80s, everything was basically 80% vinyl sales and probably 20% cassette sales. And that kind of evolved into heavier cassette sales. And then by the mid-late 80s, it kind of was switching over to CDs. And so by 1990, they pretty much eliminated doing vinyl and went to CDs. And it was, you know, making that transition was kind of a big leap, you know, from changing your inventory to doing all vinyl to having to do all CDs in a matter of a few years was, kind of difficult to do. And then by the late 90s, we were struggled with everyone doing free downloads. So, you know, how do we change our business and stay viable when everybody's doing free downloads and we're not selling near as many pieces? I kind of just weathered it out and did what I needed to do and sold what I needed to sell along with music until vinyl came back again.
0: Okay. I'm going to ask the same thing of Laura, because I think that, you know, you also, it's an interesting business to manage. And because things go in and out of style, 60s suddenly become very hot, and then 3 years later, they're no longer. What about for you? How does that idea of managing your inventory work?
2: It's strange how, I was just mentioning this today, that the future is vintage. It is. It's a tagline that we have used in the past, but it's when you see things like futuristic movies, think about Blade Runner. The clothing that they used in Blade Runner was from the 30s. You know, almost every futuristic film in one way, shape, or form is going to go to something that has a different vibe, but something that's tried and true. And it's often because the director or the producer fell in love with that decade. And for me, I see trends that are always going to be something that works well within itself. And as a stylist, I look at everyone in the room here and I see that everybody wears something different because it's their personality. So again, as a stylist in the store, I find things that I know are core pieces that are always going to work for people. Kind of like with music, there's core music that people want to have, and then they build off of that too. That's the same with clothing.
1: Okay. From a marketing standpoint though, both of us have really tried to curate what we have out.
2: Absolutely.
1: And not, I mean, we could have a lot of cheap records out for $3 and they're in bad condition, but we've decided we don't want to do that. We want to have really nice condition stuff, grade it for the public so they know what they're getting. Same with her clothing as well.
2: Right. Yeah. It just works. And then people want to come back to get both of our products because they know we have quality and it'll be something that they can have, not just for themselves, but for their children and next generation too.
0: Right. And It's a niche market like all niche markets. There's also a market for that cheap vinyl or whatever.
1: There is.
0: And that's fine. You know, it's just not my market.
1: We do that a few times a year, actually. We have a sidewalk sale.
2: We do.
1: And we put out stuff real cheap.
0: Sure. Yeah. And, you know, you can have both. Right. That's part of the interesting thing of history and how history gets recycled.
2: It's true.
0: Is that you have all sorts of things like that. So I've got about a minute and a half, so whichever one of you wants to jump in here. I'm just interested, why do you think that vintage clothing, vintage records, this history of this practical material history is what I would say as a history student, why do you think knowing about that and having access to that is relevant in today's world?
1: I'm really not sure what's driving it to be popular again. As far as relevancy, you know, it's music. It's always going to be relevant. It's, you know, people always have listened to music.
2: Okay. Well, I think when people, like, say that they picked a jazz album and they look at the cover and they want to be part of that feeling. There's something comforting. There's something exciting. There's something that when you pick out what that person had on then, and if you can find it now and you go out, it becomes your trademark. And it shows people that you're an individual and that you love to be a part of a story, but hopefully it's not just the story of the music, but the story of the clothing becomes what your future is, and then people see how you're dressing and they want to do that too, and then they want to listen to the music that you're listening to because it's fun, it's interesting.
0: Sure.
2: Instead of buying something that maybe today isn't necessarily made that well, music was made well then, clothing was made well then, and it's something that you can have for the future.
0: Okay. Well, when we come back, we're going to wrap things up, so please stay tuned. This is ROI at KALE St. Ambrose University, 106.1 FM.
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0: This concludes our 659th show of ROI, Relevant or Irrelevant. Our producer and engineer is Dave Baker. Our program manager is Rick Sweet, and the theme song for our show is titled Kayla's Theme and was written and performed by Mark Zapp Sabatel. My name is Jay Swords. We'd like to thank our guests, Laura Heath, owner of Trash Can Annie, and Bob Harrington, owner of Ragged Records. We have been talking about those two wonderful places. The history buffs for today's show were Rick Sweet and Terry Toplin. This is ROI, Relevant or Irrelevant, on KALA. The views expressed on this show are not necessarily those of St. Ambrose University or KALA. We would like to wish all listeners to experience the great Basutu proverb, Hotza Pulanala, peace, reign, and prosperity. And remember, historians are horrible fortune tellers. Good night.

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5: Hi, I'm Tony Rossi for The Christophers, and today I'll be joined by television legend and best-selling author Kathy Lee Gifford. She's going to discuss her book, Herod and Mary, in which she explores the historical evils committed by King Herod and contrasts them with the humble and holy life of Mary, the mother of Jesus. Stay with us. Christopher Close-Up starts right now.

0: Hello and welcome to Christopher Close Up. I'm Tony Rossi and my guest today is Kathy Lee Gifford. You'll of course know Kathy Lee from her many years working on morning television with Regis Philbin and later on The Today Show with Hoda Kotb. Kathy Lee has never been shy about sharing her faith, and she has discussed it in many books. In fact, she has a long-standing interest in Judeo-Christian history. She's visited Israel many times, and she has been exploring that history more and more in recent years. That's what led Kathy Lee to co-author a book called Herod and Mary, The True Story of the Tyrant King and the Mother of the Risen Savior. To tell us more, I'm pleased to welcome to Christopher Close Up, Kathy Lee Gifford. Kathy Lee, it is a pleasure to have you on the show today.
1: Thank you, Tony. Nice to be with you.
0: Now, you are known for being such a positive, uplifting person, so it kind of took me a little bit by surprise that you chose to write this book, partially at least, about King Herod and the evils he committed. What inspired you to write about something which is, I guess, a bit of a departure, I would say, for you? I mean, the Mary side of the book is good, but the Herod part is interesting for you.
1: Well, I've always been a history buff. Especially ancient biblical history. Mm-hmm. I've been going to Israel to study that since I was 17 years old and missed my own high school graduation to go to the first biblical Jerusalem conference on biblical prophecy.
0: Wow.
1: Yeah, I was just fascinated by it my whole life. And so it's a natural continuation of that for sure. But I'd always gone to Israel to study it. I don't want to put down grandmothers because I'm one now, but I said, it was always your grandma's Sunday school kind mm-hmm. of trip, you know, unless we study rabbinically, and meaning unless we study what the original languages of the scriptures were and are, meaning mm-hmm. the Hebrew in the Old Testament, the Greek in the New, we are not hearing the word of God. We've been reading the King James Version of the Bible and thinking that's where we all learned that Jesus was a carpenter. Well, guess what? He was not a carpenter. There was no buildable wood in first century AD at all. Everything was stone. Everything was rocks. Israel is a desert. And all the beautiful trees that are there now have been planted by people after Israel became a nation in 1948. So, I mean, it's important to get context. With scripture. The worst thing that we ever did was break the Bible into two pieces, you know, mm-hmm. Old Testament, New Testament. It's one magnificent story, and it's a Jewish story, and that's inconvenient for an awful lot of people. And so they broke it down the middle and said, well, the Old Testament is for Jews because that's about the law, the Torah, and the New Testament is for Jesus, for Christians, because Jesus is all about, you know, love and mercy. God's justice and mercy and love is the same. He never changes. He's the eternal one forever and ever. And this is why Catholics started hating Jews and Jews started hating Catholics. And Jesus said, we're supposed to love all. This is our family, you guys. Bet Av. Bet Av is Hebrew for the Father's house. So when I started learning truly how to study the Hebrew and what it actually means and the Greek, it changed my life completely. It lit a fire in my very, very, very bored and lukewarm faith. Wow. And I've never been the same since. And on that particular trip, it was the only one that Frank was able to go with me, my husband. It was in 2012, I think. And, we learned so much in those 10 days than I'd ever learned in 60 years or whatever it was of sitting in a church. So on that particular trip, you asked me why I wrote this book. I heard the real story about Herod. He's only mentioned a few times story. And of course, he was a horrible guy. You can tell that from just the few times he's mentioned. But I had no idea the impact this man had on the world at that time. And that's the other joy of studying rabbinically. You understand the scriptures are written basically. There's such a vast amount of knowledge, but it's in black and white, basically. And when you start understanding what the things really mean, it's technicolor. Because you study like in the case of Herod, what was going on politically in the world then mm-hmm. that Herod was, he called himself the king of the Jews. He wasn't even a Jew. Mm-hmm. He was from a place called Idumea, which is basically now southern Jordan. So the Jews hated him. They didn't want him to be their leader. He wasn't their king, but he was their ruler. And then they also had the whole situation with Rome. I had no idea that Herod was in bed, literally, with Julius Caesar. Well, the one you'd think he did get in bed with, he never slept with Cleopatra.
0: Right.
1: She was a temptress, boy. She was she got what she wanted any way she could get, and she was an incredibly you got to read the book. And the book, honestly, is if you get the audio version, it took me 4 days. It took me 4 days. I usually do my audio versions for a day and a half. But this is such a dense story of the evil of Herod that went beyond. He murdered almost everybody in his family, his own children, his the only woman he ever loved, Mariamne. He murdered anybody that was a true enemy or just he thought might be or could become. So he was a paranoid man, but incredibly gifted, probably the greatest architect that has ever lived on the face of the earth. And when you go and you study and you go and you see the mosaics and you see the fountains and you see what he built it to keep Caesar happy. And he built it all to keep, you know, the Jews happy, because if he lost power, he lost everything.
0: Yeah.
1: And if his own children were going to want his power, murder him. And don't just murder him, torture him, because that way you'll find out about some other things that are going on. Yeah. We didn't have lie detector tests back then.
0: Yeah. Well, let me follow up on that quickly, because I'm talking to Kathy Lee Gifford. The book we're talking about is called Herod and Mary, the true story of the tyrant king and the mother of the risen savior. You're talking about all these horrible things Herod did. And so that's why, as I was reading, I was kind of surprised, because there is a part of the story where you mentioned that Herod lauds his own piety. He seems to keep thinking that he is looked on favorably by God, even though he's killed his wife, he's killed his children. Talk about that side of him, that the fact that he would so justify his own actions.
1: That's a great point, because I mean, look at the world today. They all think they're doing the right thing. They all think this is what I was born for. Look around the world, just go around the map. Everybody's doing it. There's nothing new under the sun. And people go, Kathy, do you think there's more evil in the world today? It seems like it. And I said, well, it seems like it because there's more, more television channels. And the other thing we have is the cell phones. I mean, mine's sitting right here. I turned it off because I'm talking to you, but when are you ever away? I didn't grow up in a world with all this technology at all. And God can use it for great things. When Jesus said, go into all the world, the last thing he said, and tell them the gospel, give them the good news. He knew that there was going to be the internet. There's no excuse now not to go into all. We can literally go into all the world with the gospel. The more I read about Herod, and this is a series of books that we've just begun, and hopefully it's going to be made into films as well. The next one's Nero and the Apostle Paul. So I said, no, look back on evil. It has been with us since the dawn of time. It's been with us since when the Lord Almighty walked in the coolness of the evening with Adam and Eve. And guess who was there?
0: Yeah.
1: The serpent. Mm-hmm. He's always been there. That's Satan, who was kicked out of the heavenly realms.
0: Yeah.
1: He was loved by God, but he wanted to be God. Herod wanted to be his own God. He knew there was a God out there that he kind of needed. And he'd give money to everything. Just, and every time he'd honor a Roman God or a Hellenic, a Greek God, it would anger the Jews. And so the zealots were there. It was just a melting pot of disaster and chaos waiting to happen. And he was right in the center of all of it. And I came away from that trip that time saying, if Jesus is the greatest story ever told, and I believe with all my heart he is, but Satan, the greatest story never, among the greatest stories never told, is Herod.
0: Yeah,
1: and so I wanted to contrast him because of all I learned about him and all that fascinated me about it, and how really truly relevant his story is even now. Rip it out of the headlines. People are doing this all over the world still, this kind of evil. So it's always been here, but God has always had a presence in the midst of it.
0: You're right.
1: I want to give people hope. And nobody represented hope more than a little Jewish virgin growing up in a village of maybe a couple of hundred people called Nazareth.
0: Yeah.
1: You know, born into poverty, born into, certainly not born into what the world would say would be greatness.
0: Mm-hmm.
1: She found favor with God.
0: Yeah.
1: The angel told her. Why? Because of her pure heart, because of her spirit, because of her goodness. And I sometimes say to people around, some of my friends, I said, you guys care, you guys want to just be the coolest guy in the room. You know what God wants you to be? And God wants, how about the kindest person in the room?
0: Mm-hmm.
1: That's what God wants. That's what he wants of me. That's what he wants of you. You go into whatever world he puts you in. And I've always said, I've never separated the secular from the spiritual. Yeah. I am a child of God, whether I walk into a brothel so I can talk to prostitutes, which I have done, mm-hmm. or if I walk into a bar and somebody's throwing up and I take them and I clean up their vomit for them and I tell them about Jesus, that's what we're supposed to do. The word church is ekklesia in Greek. It mm-hmm. means a movement, not a building.
0: Mm-hmm.
1: We are a movement of the Holy Spirit. The word Christian didn't even show up for a long, long time. And it was a derisive term because Jesus's first followers were all Jews,
0: all of them.
1: And his whole family was, and if we don't even know our history, I have had people come up to me on occasion and say, but Jesus was Catholic, right? And I go, well, no, Jesus was a rabbi. He was a full-blooded on both sides. Well, the other side was you know, but yeah. No, he was a Jew. And people recoil sometimes. They don't want to know that this is the story. Well, you either believe it or you don't, and that's your right. But you disbelieve it or you're cynical about it at your loss. It's such a rich history. And the first patriarch of all of us, no matter where we come from, was not even a Jew. There was no Jews when the God called Abram at the time, from the land of Ur, which is modern day Iraq.
0: Mm-hmm.
1: And he said, leave your family, go, leave it, take your wife, take it, get out of here and go to this place I will show you and start a nation there. Start a nation that'll be more vast than the stars in the sky and the sand in the sea. And he said, and from that, I will deliver humankind from sin.
0: Yeah, yeah.
1: In the form of a little Jewish baby.
0: I'm Tony Rossi, and you're listening to Christopher Close Up. I'll be back in a minute with more of my conversation with Kathy Lee Gifford. But first, here's a message the Christophers would like to share with you.
2: Wouldn't it be nice if God could send us instructions on this project called life, or at least some obvious clues that might lead us in the right direction? We pray and reflect, looking for signs that we're on the right path. But we often spend a lot of our time recalculating, like a GPS, trying to guide us toward our destination after several wrong turns. Life isn't easy, and discerning God's will amid the noise and chaos seems downright impossible. But if we carve out time for those necessary one-on-one conversations with the Lord, we start to recognize the Spirit moving in our life. 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That's 1-888-298-4050. 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
0: Welcome back to Christopher Close-Up. I'm Tony Rossi, talking today with television legend and best-selling author Kathy Lee Gifford about her interest in Judeo-Christian history, which led her to co-author the book Herod and Mary, the true story of the tyrant king and the mother of the risen savior. You just mentioned the baby. What does it say to you about the nature of God that he chose to be born in the humblest of circumstances rather than in a palace like Herod and all the Roman rulers had at the time?
1: He left glory. You know, the Bible says, you know, in the beginning was the Word, and the Word was God, and the Word was with God, and all things came from God, and everything is still sustained by God. That's Jesus with the Father and the Holy Spirit. He wasn't just born in that particular time in history. He was the creator of all of creation alongside the Father and the Holy Spirit. And I mean, people can believe it or not believe it. I am doing a film right now with my good friend from, I won't even talk about it yet. It's too soon, but it's the Shroud. It's all about the Shroud. And that's the very, very first picture, photograph that's ever been taken in all of creation. And they're finally, the technology is catching up with the reality, catching up. And this movie is going to come out probably within a year. And what the people are falling like flies, all these incredibly brilliant scientists who said, no, it isn't this. They're all going, oh my, it's true. It's true. It's the face of God. Mm-hmm. And the first time we saw it was in the face of a baby. Face of a baby. And Jesus was not born in December. People go, don't mess with my Christmas story. I'm not messing with it. I'm just telling you that what I've learned studying the way I study. There are no shepherds in the fields in December. It's the rainy season. And if you go to Bethlehem, it's called the Shepherd's Fields, and it's caves. The baby Jesus was born in a cave, because that's where they kept the animals. And he was probably conceived in December, because he said, he talks so much about light. I am the light of the world. And she who follows me will not stumble in the darkness, but will have the light of life. He was conceived, I believe, in December, and then born 9 months later during the festival of Sukkot, which is when the Jews put little shelters outside of their homes and celebrate how God took care of them in the 40 years in the wilderness. And Moses expression of Jesus. Mm-hmm. We went to Mount Sinai, and a book that I wrote with an amazing rabbi Jason Sobel, called The Rock, The Road, and The Rabbi. If you want to know about these kinds of things, when was Jesus really born? When was Jesus? We know he died on Passover. That's the one thing we know from scripture. He was raised on a Jewish festival called First Fruits. I want to know these things, Tony. Mm-hmm. Every major thing that ever happened in Jesus's life happened on a major Jewish festival. And we, as believers in Yeshua Jesus, don't even know what they are or what they meant. If you want a bigger life, a bigger faith, a bigger purpose to everything you say and do, study the history. Study it.
0: Yeah.
1: And be amazed at the story.
0: Yeah. Well, I mean, there's so much of the story. I mean, again, we talked about Herod the dark side, but, you know, sometimes people look back and think, well, you know, what are these stories from 2,000 years ago going to teach me today? What can we learn today from the way Mary lived her life? And you also talk about her parents, Joachim and Anne and Joseph. What can we learn from those figures today?
1: Godliness. That's what was said always about her family. She was born to godly parents. Mm-hmm. And I think one of the most beautiful scriptures talks about just love, righteousness. You know, what is it? It's in Micah. I love this scripture, and I can never in interviews remember it. But the last part of it is, and walk humbly with your God. Mm-hmm. Love mercy. You know, be kind, do the right thing. Three things. Do the right thing. Be love mercy and walk humbly with your God. Nobody, God himself became one of us so he could walk humbly with us.
0: Yeah. Yeah.
1: And we're all sinners by saved by grace, you know?
0: Yeah. Is that your hopes for people who read Herod and Mary? Do you want them to? Because it's like, on the one hand, you have the cautionary tale, like, you know, you have Mary is saying what you want to be. But what do you think people can learn from Herod's side of the story?
1: Jesus said it best. He said, you know, what does it profit a person, man or woman, if they gain the whole world and lose their very soul? Nobody was richer than Herod. He had more money than Caesar. But what he didn't have was soldiers. So that's why he built that marina at Caesarea Maritime. This man was so genius. He found a way to pour concrete 150 feet into the Mediterranean Sea and build a marina for Caesar's ships.
0: Wow.
1: So Caesar's, that's why Pontius Pilate got there on one of Caesar's ships.
0: Mm-hmm. I'm talking to Kathy Lee Gifford. The book is called Herod and Mary, The True Story of the Tyrant King and the Mother of the Risen Savior. One last question, because I know you need to wrap up soon.
1: Is this just the one you're talking about?
0: Yes. And I have to say,
1: remember the audio version, because honestly, this is a dense book. There's nobody named Fred in this story. And when I had to do the audio, I was like, Lord, help me. I was about to have my hip replaced and I was in so much pain. I said, I don't want to say Aristobulus one more time.
0: I think Doris was the simplest name in the book.
1: Doris. D-O-O-R. Yes, Dor, you're right. Anyway, that you read it.
0: Yeah, I did read it.
1: Doris, you read some of this thing.
0: Absolutely. Now, a quick question. You just mentioned your hip replacement. I know you also had a fall recently. Just to talk about your personal side of your faith, when you're going through these times of suffering, can you lean on God for strength, or do you complain to him a little bit too? Like, why is this happening to me?
1: Oh, of course I complain. Of course I complain. I'm human. I was in agony for 2 years. I've got the blessed to have some of the greatest doctors in the world. They could not find out what was wrong. They could not find out. Wow. And I got to the point where, you know, my doctor who finally gave me my new hip, he said, I didn't have a hip. He said, Kathy, he said, your hip is one of the worst I've ever, ever seen. He said, and this was the extent of it. He said, how were you existing?
0: Wow.
1: And I exist because he does.
0: Yeah. Yeah. So he was both.
1: He's like, we, the scripture is so clear, Tony, about the fact that we are in him, we live and move and have our being. That's an everyday, all day thing. That's not an hour in mass on a Sunday. That's part of it. Or an hour in synagogue on a Friday. It's every moment of our entire existence is about him. Do you know the first letter in the Hebrew, in the Genesis, and the very last letter of Revelation spells out the word son. O-N. It's about him.
0: Right.
1: Our rock, our redeemer, and our Messiah.
0: I'm Tony Rossi. You're listening to Christopher Close-Up. I've been talking to Kathy Lee Gifford. Again, her book is called Herod and Mary, The True Story of the Tyrant King and the Mother of the Risen Savior. And it's the first book from a series called Ancient Evil, Living Hope. And, you know, as I was reading it, I thought that this sounds like almost one of those TV shows that's really popular nowadays on cable and streaming where there's like an anti-hero and a lot of dark subject matter. So it does sound like it is destined someday for a visual interpretation. So best wishes with that.
1: Thank you so much. And I also have to give a little credit to, not a little credit to Dr. Brian Litvin, who is, you know, got so many PhDs. I got a couple of awards in life that don't matter a whole lot to me right now, but you know, I could never have written it without him. And my son, Cody, who said, Mom, take this passion you have for ancient stories and then start writing thrillers about them. And it was Cody. It was my son, Cody. So,
0: well, it is a page turner, right, so it worked.
1: Pardon me?
0: It's a page turner, so you got
1: it
0: that.
1: Is. It is. It's a thriller. Thank you for taking the time, Tony, to actually do your homework. I cannot tell you how rare it is. And okay. I don't expect that. I don't call me up and ask me to talk about my book unless you've given me the respect of reading it, at least some of it. So you know what you're talking about. You know, I can always tell the ones who don't.
0: Well, I did. So thank you. And I appreciate that.
1: Yay, you, Tony.
0: Thank you. You.
1: And all your readers and all your listeners. And I just pray God's great bounty and favor on you all. Shalom, shalom.
0: The same to you, Kathy Lee. God bless you. Thank you. Now, before we end today's show, here's another message the Christophers would like to share with you.
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3: There are 36 million small businesses in the U.S., accounting for nearly half the nation's workforce. We'll have an update on how they're faring. A century-old business founded in Iowa will stay in Iowa. And in our business profile, we'll introduce you to a company building civil infrastructure. This is the Iowa Business Report for the third weekend of May 2026.
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3: The first week of May was National Small Business Week, recognizing the role that category plays in the nation's economy. Brad Zahn is Regional Administrator for the Federal Small Business Administration, based in Des Moines. We discuss the impact of small businesses broadly and how to help them grow.
5: Well, we've got so many different programs. Anybody that has a dream to own a business, we encourage them to work through our small business development centers to kind of start. They will help you come up with your projections, and really they'll tell you this isn't a workable plan or not. The banks like that, our lending partners, because they've pretty much rubber stamped it's good to go. And as you can imagine, there is some paperwork requirements through the Small Business Administration. Or if there's a business out there that wants to expand, we're certainly there. And this is the one thing that I think that's not communicated about the Small Business Administration. Everything we do, counseling-wise, and we've got different areas that we could help out with, is free of charge. So anybody that's thinking about owning a small business or has a dream, they definitely need to check out at least the small business development centers. And then we've got different areas out there, such as SCORE, which is a counseling business of ex-business owners and executives that could counsel. And I would say, particularly if you have a small business and you want to expand, or you're maybe your sales are flat, I would definitely talk to them as well.
7: Because that's a way for a second set of eyes that is knowledgeable but isn't too close to the situation to be able to look at it and say, have you thought of this or have you thought of that? They might see things that, again, someone who's too close to it might miss.
5: I've had several businesses, and I wish I would have known back then that I could have had someone that could give me a, you know, an outsider's perspective on how I could grow my business. So that's a good point, Jeff.
7: As we celebrate Small Business Week, as we look throughout the month of May, again, close to 50% of the employees in the country, they work for small businesses. How do you define small business officially?
5: Well, the definition from the Small Business Administration perspective is 500 or less employees. So obviously, we're not giving loans out to John Deere or some of those larger companies. I'm told 98% of the businesses out there are small businesses.
7: That can be everything from someone in their basement doing something on the side, side hustle, as we call it, up to somebody with, again, 500 employees. And in the state of Iowa, that's a pretty good sized business, comparatively speaking.
5: Absolutely, it is. And, you know, I do a lot of business tours, and there's so many incredible stories out there where they started their business in their garage. Or how many restaurants do you know that started with a food truck? It's really exciting. I love this job just because I get to talk to people that have had dreams and expanded. I was just down in Kansas a couple weeks ago, and the guy started his garage, and he's got about 400 employees. It's an American success story, all these small businesses that are out there.
7: Now,
8: the National Weather Service has issued severe thunderstorm watch number 207, effective until 5 a.m. Saturday. This watch includes the following counties in Iowa, Cedar and Clinton. Remember, a severe thunderstorm watch means that conditions are favorable for the development of severe weather, including large hail and damaging winds, in and close to the watch area. While severe weather may not be imminent, persons should remain alert for rapidly changing weather conditions and listen for later statements and possible warnings. 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
5: SBA loan.
7: So as we focus on small businesses during the week, during the month, how are things going broadly? And that's a very hard question to answer, no doubt, because as you mentioned, small business can be 1 to 500 employees. It could have revenues that range all over. But generally, how's the climate these days for what we define as a small business in this country, in this state?
5: The only thing I can tell you, Jeff, is loans are up in the state of Iowa. I know the fiscal year that was finished up last fall, we were up about 12% in our loans. I think there's a lot of optimism out there. That's not saying there isn't some challenges out there. You know, I hear about tariffs from time to time. You know, we've got an onshoring program at the SBA. I'd encourage everyone to go on the SBA website and look up the keywords onshoring. And great example, I was down in Missouri, and the business owner said, I'm having a hard time. She has a kitchen gadget store. I'm having a hard time finding American-made kitchen gadgets. Well, I went back into the office and looked, and there were 68 different manufacturers that the general public probably doesn't know about. And secondly, and most importantly, if we have small manufacturers out there, they could actually advertise on that onshoring. There's four different onshoring accounts that we have for free, so they can spread the word of the products that they make.
7: What do you find most people are inquiring about when they meet you?

0: purchases, and that would obviously hit a lot of different businesses. It's mostly they're looking for capital. You know, we've got a very competitive rate. We limit what the lending partners could put out for their interest rates. We have new programs that are out there in food production, because we all know that food production is a challenge and we need more competition out there. And that loan there is guaranteed at 90%, which the lending partners that we have are probably more apt to take on that liability. So there's so many programs I could go on for hours about that we've changed in the last year under the Trump administration.
1: There's a stereotype that government is full of red tape and paperwork, and it drives people away because they just don't want to have to deal with it. Give us an example of something that, because of the current administration, because of the current leadership at SBA, things have been streamlined or the process is more user-friendly, to use an outdated phrase.
0: I am so glad you asked that, because a couple things I would say is, from a lending perspective, the paperwork that's being required for these loans is really, I thought, was really out of control. There's too much duplication. So we've got 40 pilot projects in the United States that we're going to have a reduction in the paperwork. Obviously, we have to protect the taxpayers' money, because that's the money that we guarantee. The other thing, red tape, regulations. As a small business owner myself, I'm not currently there, but it's a challenge just to keep up with all the regulations. And it is my boss, who is Administrator Kelly Loeffler, has made her initiative to cut $1 billion worth of red tape and regulations that are out there for businesses. So we're going through that. The other thing I would add is, for the first time, I'm told, because I'm new to being part of the federal government, is all the different department agencies are talking. There used to be walls set up between the agencies. We're talking on a weekly basis with USDA, because they've got some incredible programs out there. HUD, which that obviously is something that is kind of a natural for the Small Business Administration. So they've really went out there, you know, for all the farmers out there. The emissions and the changes that have happened there has been very positive. But we are on track to, you know, hopefully by the end of this year, eliminate a lot more red tape that's out there for business owners.
1: The concept of depreciation, to be able to say to a business owner, you had to lay out all of the cash for whatever equipment you're talking about. You had to lay out all the cash this year. You get to take the full deduction this year. This just really makes more sense to somebody who's sitting at the kitchen table scratching out a ledger sheet.
0: I agree with you 100%. I'm seeing a lot of investments. You asked me earlier about what's going on out there. That's what we're really seeing, is a lot of business expansions. I was just in Omaha. He just bought some big machines that were about $800,000. And he's like, listen, I did it because of, I could deduct this in 1 year. So it's really spurred a lot of growth. You know, you talked about accounting. I mean, I just had my taxes done probably in, I don't know, April or before April. And my accountant was actually putting together a document that says, this is what you paid in taxes last year. This is what you pay in taxes this year. And people are shocked about how much their savings. And credit goes to not only the working family tax credit, but also our legislature and our governor in the state of Iowa that went to a 3.8% flat tax. So the combination of two, it's a big savings for not only just individuals out there, but businesses as well.
1: Brad Zahn is regional administrator for the Great Plains region, including Iowa, for the Small Business Administration. We connected via Zoom on Wednesday, May 13th. 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Still to come, staying home, and later, powering what's next. You're listening to the Iowa Business Report. Do you know the signs of business fraud? Don't let bad actors catch you off guard. 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
2: Welcome back to the Iowa Business Report. I'm Jeff Stein. Pioneer Hybrid Seed began life in Iowa 100 years ago. It's now part of Corteva AgriScience. Recently, Corteva indicated it would spin off its seed and genetics business into a separate company to be called Vylor. It was announced this past week that Vylor's headquarters would be at the existing Corteva campus in Johnston, the longtime home of Pioneer. The move is expected to add a couple hundred high-paying executive jobs to the Des Moines metro area and keeps Pioneer, a cornerstone historically of Iowa's agricultural and bioscience sector, in the state. Corteva is already believed to be the largest employer in Johnston. Coming up, a new headquarters for an established Iowa business. You're listening to the Iowa Business Report. 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
2: Welcome back to the Iowa Business Report. I'm Jeff Stein. In this week's business profile, we'll introduce you to Jamie Rich, President and CEO of Wendler Incorporated, which this month held a ribbon cutting and open house for a new headquarters in Cedar Rapids. Jamie Rich told me about the business and what has changed over its more than 50 years of operation.
5: Wendler was founded in 1973 by a gentleman who had identified that the federal government was passing a Water Quality Act, a Clean Water Quality Act in the early 70s, and that there was going to be a lot of communities in and around Iowa that were going to be upgrading their facilities with that money to make sure that they had clean water, you know, both drinking water and water that was leaving town kind of thing. Did that very successfully for 25, 30 years. The plants just got bigger. The company slowly grew. I came to the company in 2008 as a project manager and really worked under the current president, Randy Ryman, for the next 15 years before I became president in 2021. And, really learned how Randy was setting up the company to not just be for him, but to go on into the future. And we were able to expand the offerings that we were doing for the water and wastewater treatment plant industry here in Cedar Rapids. A few years ago, we expanded that more seriously to Des Moines. We had done some jobs in and around Des Moines over the years and just really did not have a footprint there, but we now have crews that are based in Des Moines and have a good portion of work there. In early 2011, got the opportunity to do some work for MidAmerica Energy. So at that point in time, we started adding in electrical substation work to the water and the wastewater, stormwater plant work that we'd been doing. And really that kind of took off, started from, you know, not doing a whole lot to getting the opportunity to then build the full substation. We're not electrical contractors by any means, but we're general contractors. And so bringing those folks in and getting the contracts with the electrical contractors to come in, and we'll build the bottom, what I call the bottom half of the substation, the foundations, you know, the fencing, the below grade work, and then turn it over to the electrical contractors. They then finish the substation off. About that same point in time, 2011, we were seeing the results of the 2008 floods here in Cedar Rapids and the flood walls and stormwater pump stations. So I've done a fair amount of that work here in the Cedar Rapids area. You know, our office was out for that 1973. The company was founded in the owner's basement, which a lot of companies have been, you know, founded in people's basements and in his house in Hyamana. And then moved to a facility on the south side of the Amana colonies and were there for 50 years. Great place to be, great place to grow. You know, we were able to focus on our business and really didn't have a lot of other things that were causing us issues or that we had to deal with. And then got to the point, though, where we kind of outgrew the neighborhood. You know, finding good people to come out and work, you know, down a gravel road was getting harder and harder. We knew just because of the work that we did in the Cedar Rapids market that, you know, Cedar Rapids had a great pool of talent and people that we could hire and bring on. So when it came time to make the transition, it really made sense to move here to Cedar Rapids and looked for a while. And then the building that we're in just kind of, you know, our realtors brought it to our attention. It wasn't listed on the market and it fit the bill to a T. And we were really thrilled to be able to get this facility. We bought the building mid last year and then spent the next 6 months remodeling the second floor, which is where all of our staff is at.
2: It showed a lot of foresight on the founder's part to decide this is a need that needs to be filled, but it's a niche market. You folks have really stayed true to the civil infrastructure, and not everybody can do that.
5: Yeah, and at times it's been hard because we, you know, we knew that that was our core work. And there have been times where we lost our way, if you will, and then found our way back, never completely getting out of that market. But it's taken some focus to do that. It's also taken focus to stay a self-performed contractor. You know, it's so easy to go down the construction management route and offset risk to subcontractors or whatever. And we really have accepted that, knowing that that risk is there. We do what we can to offset that risk by training our people and making sure that we have got good people in the field. But yeah, it's a conscious decision to stay in the water, wastewater, stormwater market and stay a self-reformed contractor.
2: So what has changed over a half century? I assume quite a lot because of technology and innovations. But again, you're dealing with municipalities and their interaction with the federal government, and nothing stays the same there. It seems to me that the business that you're running now, it's the same category of work, but the work is very different than it was 50 years ago.
5: Yeah, we're seeing a lot more actually concrete constructed plants that are operated. Those first plants were, you know, typically lagoons or different systems where, you know, maybe somebody checked on them on a daily basis. A lot of the plants that are being built in the communities now have full-time operating staffs. Obviously, the discharge constraints are not something that we control, but it's a huge part of what the designs today take into consideration as far as whether it's, you know, phosphorus removal, nitrogen removal, you know, some of those things to make sure that the water that's leaving the plant and going into the waterways that we all use, you know, for most recreational purposes or, you know, other reasons, stay clean.
2: So now that you have moved to Cedar Rapids, you have crews in Des Moines, how many people are employed under the Wendler umbrella?
5: We're right at 130 employees, and roughly about 35 of those folks are here in the office, you know, making up project managers, support staff, and then the other, you know, remainder are then out in the field.
2: When I look at the website and I see all of the different specialties that you have, everything from high voltage contracting to wind farm access roads and everything in between,
5: yep.
2: I'm going to guess half of this stuff wasn't even around when Glenn Wendler started the company.
5: No, most definitely not. it kind of built out of, you know, that core work, because a treatment plant is not a ton of concrete. It's not a ton of building stuff. It's not a, you know, it's not a huge mass of any one thing. It's a lot of little parts and pieces. And so over those years, you know, we got really good at doing a lot of different things really well. And as the plants got bigger, we just started pulling more pieces in. And, you know, maybe there wasn't a subcontractor out there that wasn't available, and we had to kind of learn to do it ourselves. We kind of talk about, we don't like to be held hostage by anybody. You know, it sounds like it's something that's self-serving, but at the end of the day, if the project's being held up by somebody, that's not serving the owner. In the municipal world, the owner's the ones talking to all the residents of the town, the city, the area, and they're answering the hard questions. So for us, if we can get ahead of that and say, well, if there's IMA available, we'll learn how to do it. We'll jump off in the deep end kind of thing, and we'll figure that out. You know, all those specialties are a lot of those little leaps that have come a long way kind of thing.
2: Jamie Rich is president and CEO of Wendler Incorporated, based in Cedar Rapids. We connected via Zoom on Thursday, May 14th. More online at WendlerInc.com. And that brings us to the close of this week's program. 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
1: When most people think back to the first grade, they think about their teacher or the cookies in the cafeteria. 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
1: 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But it's kind of cute.
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1: At the football game, Jim shows the telltale signs of being wasted. He attempts to high-five everyone on the way to his section, spilling his $10 beer everywhere. Back in his seat, he screams, "Defense!" His friends remind him it's halftime. He takes off his shirt and starts flexing for the camera. He refers to his muscles as gunboats. Jim screams, "How's this for a halftime show?" He tells the story about the time he flexed for the halftime show. His friend informs him that it just happened. To redeem himself, he streaks the field. Jim makes it to midfield before being tackled. The Jumbotron captures it all.
2: It's easy to tell if you've had way too many to drive. But what if you've had just one too many to drive? Never underestimate just a few. 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A public service announcement brought to you by the U.S. Department of Transportation, the Ad Council, and this station.
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1: 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In 96, I made some of the tastiest s'mores. And in 09, it was me, your backyard fire pit, that accidentally started a wildfire when a summer breeze carried one of my embers into some dry brush.
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1: Dad, can I ask you something?
2: Sure, what's up?
1: There's this girl I kind of like.
2: Well, if there's one thing I know, it's women.
1: Really?
2: Well, they didn't call me Velvet for nothing.
1: I don't get it.
2: Smooth. I was smooth.
1: Oh.
2: Anyway, it's easy. You just got to impress her. Show her how strong you are.
1: Okay, but how?
2: Just, I don't know, pick up a lot of heavy things around her.
1: Like what?
2: I don't know, desks, chairs, people. Grunt, if you have to.
1: Grunt?
2: Yeah, be like, ugh! Try it.
1: Ugh!
2: See, there you go. And you should dress up. Start wearing a shirt and tie.
1: I'll look like a dork.
2: No, you'll look successful.
1: Okay.
2: And finally, you can start using my cologne. The ladies love it, so don't be shy. Splash it on.
1: Thanks, Dad.
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0: I'm floating away. And when it's over, all I think about is doing it again.
1: Michael Swan is under the influence of his volunteer swim coach. Spending a little time coaching, he helps neighborhood kids.
2: The National Weather Service in the Quad Cities has issued a severe thunderstorm warning for southeastern Henry County, southwestern Bureau County, until 5:30 a.m. At 4:43 a.m., severe thunderstorms were located along a line extending from Johnson Sauk Trail State Park to Lafayette, moving east at 55 miles an hour. Expected hazards include 60 miles an hour wind gusts. The following impacts are expected: expect damage to roofs, siding, and trees. Locations impacted include Kewaunee, Princeton, Galva, Wyonette, Sheffield, Tiscoa, Buda, Neponset, Mineral, Milo, Providence, German Corner, Kewaunee Municipal Airport, Johnson Sauk Trail State Park, Lone Tree Corners, and Bureau County Fairgrounds. This also includes Johnson Sauk Trail State Recreation Area and Martino State Fish and Wildlife Area. 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
1: My name is Joe Thompson. I'm 29 years old and I have a career that I love as a systems analyst. Career. It still sounds cool to say that word. 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

A portion of the programming on KALA is supported by The Catholic Messenger. The Catholic Messenger is an award-winning newspaper of the Diocese of Davenport, serving Southeast Iowa since 1883. The Catholic Messenger provides the latest in world, national, and diocesan news that affects Catholics and everyone else. 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
3: Yeah, hi. I'd like to report a bear sighting.
2: Location?
3: In the forest, near the side of the road.
2: No need for alarm, sir. The forest is where bears live.
3: But this was no ordinary bear.
2: No ordinary bear?
3: Yeah, one second, I'm having a smoke taken in the view. Next thing I know, I am face-to-face with Smokey Bear.
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3: He did. He must have seen me toss my cigarette on the ground. 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
2: 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Did you know that 9 out of 10 wildfires are caused by humans? 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
3: That's what Smokey said. I had no idea.
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1: Welcome to the show. I'm your host, Brian David, where this week I have new music from Pat Barrett, Doe, Petra, Erica Violet, Peter Burton, Jeremy Camp, and Aaron Cole. Last week, Phil Wickham was on top of the Christian Music Weekly AC chart for the fourth week with Homesick for Heaven. Can he stay on top for the fifth week? There's only one way to find out. Keep on listening. Starting off today's show is the latest single from Pat Barrett, which is the title track to his album, I've Got a Fire. The single enters the Christian Music Weekly AC chart at number 17. Here's Pat Barrett with I've Got a Fire on Christian.

Christian music spotlight from 1982. That's Michelle Pillar with Walk Across Heaven. From her self-titled debut album, Michelle Pillar, Walk Across Heaven was her first top 10 hit as it peaked at number 4. Toby Mac moves up 3 spots on the Christian Music Weekly AC chart inside the top 10 from number 8 to number 5 with Heaven on My Mind on Christian Music Spotlight.

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0: 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That's Know Your Name Live, a single released on May 1, 2026. Her last album, Heart of a Human, won her first Grammy Award in 2025 for Best Contemporary Christian Album. She's had 8 Grammy nominations, and she's a 2-time Gospel Music Association Dove Award winner. I'm Brian David with more great music up next. 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
1: The gift of laundry. I'm Cindy Tang with Moving Moments. I teased my son Johnny and asked where my Mother's Day present was. You know what he said? Mom, your gift is me. Well, Johnny was in college and he couldn't get home for 5 months. So having him under my roof again was a gift. And so was his 3 loads of laundry. He and Nate made breakfast for me and created beautiful Mother's Day cards. I was so content. And that's how we're supposed to be according to Philippians 4:11. Sometimes we look for those big picture perfect moments, but it's often the simple ones that matter most. 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I'm Cindy Tang with Moving Moments. 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
4: 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Josiah Queen follows up his smash hit single, Demons, with a new track, Make Heaven Crowded, and it's out now. Make Heaven Crowded.

0: And Brandon Lake welcomes Nick Jonas from the Jonas Brothers on a faith-filled journey. The Author is out now. Who am I to question the pen in the hands of the author? The newest singles from Josiah Queen and Brandon Lake are out now and streaming everywhere.
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7: No change here. Holy at number four is Caleb and John with Finished.
6: Number three.
7: Sliding down one spot from number two to number three is Mercy Me with Make It Well.
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7: Rising up one spot from number three to number two is Peter Burton with Where Would I Be.
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7: And for the fifth week in a row, the top spot on the Christian Music Weekly AC chart is Phil Wickham with Homesick for Heaven. Starting off the second segment is brand new music from Petra. From their latest album, Hope, go to girdermusic.com to pick up a copy of Hope on CD or various colors of vinyl. 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

Christian Music Spotlight for 1993. That's Wes King with I Believe from his third studio album, The Robe. The single spent 2 weeks at number one. Wes is back in the studio recording his first album in over 20 years. Jamie McDonald falls 8 spots on the Christian Music Weekly AC chart from number 15 to number 23 with her former

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0: Christian music spot light with brand new music from Erica Violet. That's Oh Let Your Will. Erica is a songwriter, artist, and worship leader from the suburbs of Chicago. I'm Brian David with more great music up next. Right now, this is the 1 Minute Motivation from Pastor Stephen Furtick on Christian Music Spotlight.
1: Maybe encouraging your kids right now, or instructing your kids right now, or working on something in your life. And most of the things that you try and most of the things that you say won't get through to them. But if one does, somebody say, if one does. If one does, it can change a life. If one does, it can change a generation. If one does, it can change a bloodline. Most won't. Don't be discouraged by the ones that don't work. Don't be discouraged by the ones who don't call you back. Don't be discouraged by the ones who don't say yes. Don't be discouraged by the ones who don't get you. Because if one does, look, I asked a lot of girls to be my girlfriend before Holly. Most didn't, but one did. Look at me now. Look at what the Lord has done.
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2: 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Here's Peter as he talks about So Long.
3: Hey, this is Peter Burton. This song is a goodbye song for all those things that try to weigh us down in life. It's a reminder that because of what Jesus did on the cross, we can say so long to our past, to our guilt, and our shame. I pray that this song will be an encouragement to you and build your faith no matter what season you're walking through.

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1: 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Only way I'm getting to the other side. 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

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That's brand new music from Jeremy Camp with Reflector. The song was meant to awaken us to the reality of what we are in God's kingdom, his reflectors. I saw his post on Facebook that he was in the studio recording this new track, and when he posted that it was dropping at midnight on May 8, 2026, I had to grab the song to play it on the show. Jeremy Camp is one of my favorite Christian male artists, and I'm friends with his drummer, Leaf, who I got to hang out with after a show a couple of years ago in Washington, D.C. I'm Brian David, saying thanks for listening to today's show, but unfortunately, I'm out of time. If you'd like to make a request for next week's show, you can give it to me via email. It's christianmusicspotlightshow@yahoo.com, or scroll to the bottom of the homepage at christianmusicspotlight.com, and there's a contact form there as well. Closing out today's show is new music from Aaron Cole and Tanakh with Usher in the Spirit. Have a great week and

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The Catholic Messenger is an award-winning newspaper of the Diocese of Davenport, serving Southeast Iowa since 1883. The Catholic Messenger provides the latest in world, national, and diocesan news that affects Catholics and everyone else. 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

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So kind. 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
1: When they arrived at the sheds, a crowd of women erupted into shouting and booing. Martha was right. 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When Esperanza saw their menacing faces, she wanted to run. 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
1: My name is Tom Thornton.
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2: 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I'd like to report a bear sighting.

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1: On Tuesday, Becky was sick. 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

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The Catholic Messenger is an award-winning newspaper of the Diocese of Davenport, serving Southeast Iowa since 1883. 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

0: 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More from the Iowa Almanac in a moment.
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0: James Grimes served with distinction as governor and U.S. Senator from Iowa. First elected to public office as a Whig, he was influential in the creation of the Republican Party in the state. He served as a senator during the Civil War and was an ally of President Abraham Lincoln. And he had no love for Lincoln's successor, Andrew Johnson. Grimes was one of Johnson's most bitter and influential opponents in the U.S. Senate, but he was also fair, and when members of his own party started impeachment proceedings against President Johnson, Grimes ultimately opposed the move, upset about how the proceedings had been manipulated to give a one-sided view of the evidence. He declared he would vote against impeachment, and others said they'd follow suit. That brought tremendous pressure upon Grimes, and he suffered a paralyzing stroke just 2 days before the impeachment vote was to be taken. Impeachment supporters were counting on Grimes being too sick to vote. But on May 16, 1868, four men literally carried him into the chamber and to his seat. When the time came, with help, he struggled to his feet and in a firm voice called out his vote, not guilty. Six other Republicans followed Grimes' lead, and Johnson was not removed from office. Grimes resigned from the Senate the following year due to increasingly poor health. He died in 1872 at the age of 55. Now a state office building and a town near Des Moines bear his name. Rising from his sickbed, Iowa's James Grimes cast the deciding vote against impeaching a president on this date in 1868. And that's Iowa Almanac for May 16th. Follow us on Twitter at Iowa Almanac. I'm Jeff Stein.

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2: 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Bob from Scranton, you're on the air.
3: Hi, Ted. Love the show. Long-time listener. First-time caller.
2: Thanks, Bob. Is there a special someone out there you'd like to talk about?
3: There is, Ted. I recently lost a very big part of my life.
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1: It's Thursday night, and you're grabbing drinks with some friends. Started off with a pitcher for the table, which quickly becomes two. There's pool. 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

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A world of never-ending happiness. 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
1: Wildfires burn millions of acres across the country each year. And each year, wildland firefighters battle to contain them. But they can't do it alone. For some communities, it's not a question of if wildfires strike, but when. And a single ember can travel more than 1 mile. As it twists and turns and floats through the air, that single ember can find its way to where you live and can ignite and destroy your home or your community. That single ember can be just as dangerous as the wildfire itself. You can't control where the ember will land, but you can control what happens when it does. You can take action now to prepare your home and your community for wildfire. Get fire adapted. 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

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The Catholic Messenger provides the latest in world, national, and diocesan news that affects Catholics and everyone else. The Catholic Messenger has subscribers across the nation. 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

0: love the arts? So do we. The Galvin Fine Arts Center in Davenport is home to a variety of different events, from captivating vocal and instrumental concerts to passionate plays. 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